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0: 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The 1960s was the greatest decade of music ever because it had the best music. 10 years of huge change, so let's get nostalgic and bring back the memories of the times and the music that shaped these changes and the generations. 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

0: It becomes more calmer, more focused. However, the criminal clients are a problem, so he violently eliminates them for his own inner calm. Which, and it's really, really funny. It's satirizing the wellness industry, you know, the modern wellness industry, corporate life, and hyper competitive parenting, that sort of helicopter parenting. Those are the three targets, and all of them get a real good slapping. But surprisingly, the chapters are peppered with actual very useful, legitimate mindfulness principles. So you read it and you go, this makes a lot of sense. This is really good, as you go in his therapy sessions. But it's just twisted around for the reasons he's doing it. Excellent, excellent book. Highly recommended. One day, Elmo's will reach out and get Mr. Deuce, because of the top demand of people coming through the door saying, I want to be able to learn to murder mindfully. There you go. Okay. Now, over there you have... Well, I'll put this up here, so... Because that is a serious amount of fun.
1: I've got a couple of bits of New Zealand non-fiction, brand new ones. So we'll talk about steaks. I haven't read this, so I'm struggling a little bit to work out how it works. So this is the second part of Noel McCarthy, who's on Radio New Zealand. Her kind of autobiography says on the front, a rare talent. Steaks is a memoir like nothing I've ever read before. Entitled Dracula and the Secret to Happiness.
0: Hey, I can feel the movement here now. But her first book,
1: Grand. Yeah,
0: that made a big run at the Occam's. Mm. Did it win something? I've got a feeling, did it win the non-fiction?
1: Yeah, I think it.
0: If it wasn't, it was shortlisted, and so
1: it was very good. That was kind of about her relationship with her mother,
0: right?
1: Because,
0: but everybody loved it. Everyone who read it said you've got to read it. It was like word of mouth nuts.
1: Yeah, yeah. But it was like the reason it was called Grand is because that's what Irish people say, you know.
0: How's things?
1: They're just grand. That's not.
0: It's better than that.
1: My strong area.
0: It's better than us saying, "Oh, good."
1: Yeah, not bad.
0: Yeah,
1: it's about as good as it gets.
0: Yeah, no, that's right. So grand. No, only the Irish can do that.
1: But they say that regardless.
0: I glanced over that, and I kind of liked it. It seemed like this is her teenage years, mm, and mixing it with a bit of gothic sort of influences.
1: Yeah.
0: But it also seemed to rattle around in growing up in Ireland, but a lot of the books seem to be set in Auckland.
1: Mm.
0: So, which makes it a very Kiwi book.
1: Well, that's right. I mean, she's lived here most of her life.
0: Right.
1: But, I mean, that just makes no sense. More than a century after readers were first mesmerised by Dracula, Stakes transposes its electric themes of transgression, intoxication, and sexual danger onto Noel's life, asking, what's the difference between an inheritance and a curse? A funny, visceral follow-up to the acclaimed Grand, Stakes celebrates the power of a gothic horror to help you face the parts of life that scare you most. Okay.
0: I love the hook.
1: Yeah.
0: And it reminds me of, like, Sinners, the movie, you know, which was a vampire movie horror story, you know, but there was a big story of music running through the movie, which was engaging you as well. I love these books with two big themes that often seem a little bit contradictory.
1: Mm.
0: I'm going to watch for that because it's so new. I didn't even know it existed. And so the reviewing, I think, will be quite telling on how well it goes. But if it's as good as Grand...
1: She's got a couple of quite good plugs on the back, one from Jacinda Ardern. Who's that woman? Strange Australian.
0: I heard about her, yes. Sort of that's right. She lives in Sydney or something. And
1: her house is for sale in Auckland. People are reporting on the open homes. And Damien Wilkins.
0: Yeah, no, let's put that in the category, one to watch.
1: Yeah.
0: And I think it's kind of like what happens on the show is that you give me a great

0: picture a book, and then a couple of months later, I'm talking about the book again, having read it. So I've made a note of it. And the pages I read, I actually kind of thought this is going to be really good. So it's off to a good start.
1: Yeah.
0: Okay. It's actually talking about books that got mentioned and now come back again. 2 months ago, two programs ago, you mentioned Good Boy had just hit the shelves.
1: Yes, and we had a little review from Rosalie, who's, it's a book with a dog in it, so she's obviously mad keen.
0: Fabulous cover. So anyway, the pitch from you was, of course, enticing. So found the book, read the book, and here's some observations about the book.
1: Right.
0: It's an Australian book.
1: Yes, it is.
0: Despite that terrible shortcoming.
1: There are a lot of good Australian writers, there really are.
0: Well, I do like to keep up with them, and Michelle has done a very good job with this. It's pitched a book about, as you think this is going to be, you know, the dog is going to figure very, very prominently in it.
1: Mm.
0: Not quite the case.
1: The dog's kind of the catalyst, isn't it?
0: That's a good way of putting it. It is the catalyst for the story of Lockie. Now, Lockie is an inmate of a minimum security prison. He's on the end of doing his 20 years, but has been classified as a very low-risk prisoner. So he's in a minimum place where they have a lot of freedom, because he is also at the end of it, and he's getting ready for him to get released back into society. And of course, they're like a good Australians, you know, they like to look after their convicts. They've had so much experience, of course, with this. They decide to have a dog program with soon to be released people to get them interacting with a dog, but also all the other people who have got dogs, and because it's a social kind of thing, and often these people have lived quite reclusive, locked-in lives, and they do need this. Nigel, the dog, renamed Good Boy because that's just a way better fun name that you can use, is a very, very anxious dog, and Lockie and him bond, but the training is interesting, and there are a lot of tests that you have to go through that you are actually developing with the dog and all that. But then the dog is put into the category of no one, they're kind of like on release, and if no one is picking up this dog's option, at the end of it, the dog, in fact, will be put down because there's no love for this dog, and he also has not been making progress in the lessons. As you told and explained, they suddenly, for reasons that Lockie doesn't want to part with the dog, they make a run for it one night.
1: Yeah, well, I think he decides that the dog isn't going to pass, so they're going to put him down. So he didn't want that.
0: So on the run. So and then suddenly the book gets you know, takes off now. It's kind of like going down a side road and then hiding away in the bush, and you got to think, looking after a dog when you haven't taken much stuff with you, you don't have any stuff. And of course, what he's going to do now is the story evolves where he's going to look up people because it's in this kind of his neighborhood, the prison, it's where he grew up, the people who helped him, and he's going to now revisit them. And of course, as he revisits them, we get the backstory of the part they played, and we're gradually getting to understand why he's been in prison for the 20 years. Very clever bit of construction from Michelle to, you know, a building, and so we don't get a huge hunks of backstory, we get the escape and the adventure of it, and the on the run with just nice dollops of backstory, and I thought, you know, terrifically clever structural work in the book. It's kind of like a sad, dark tale, but with a really good heart that our good boy is manifesting. I can see how people who love pets actually, they get buy into

0: this. They kind of get how dogs work in their lives. You, as a dog, current dog owner, will kind of get it. It's a tale of the poor, desperate, bullied kind of young man kind of finding a little bit of redemption and perhaps opportunity at the end. Your recommendation was excellent. I commend it. Yeah. It's good to find stuff that actually, you know, is correct from you and is not putting me wrong.
1: Yeah, talking about dogs, during our protracted effort to get from Brisbane to Wellington via Auckland and Christchurch...
0: Who was looking after the dogs?
1: Well, various people.
0: Oh, okay, so you'd outsource that, yep.
1: Yeah, outsource that. But I was reading this... forced to read the Sunday Times, and there was an article about this thing called cortisol, which apparently is a hormone that causes all sorts of nasty things, and you can deal with the impacts of cortisol through diet and, you know, eating a lot of kale and stuff, or you can just pet a dog for 20 minutes a day. So I thought, I'll go that way.
0: The dog will appreciate it.
1: Yeah, they do.
0: Yeah. Thrillers. The David McCloskey found this book, or read this book, and of course, being a top Sunday Times best-selling author, there it was, of course, with in Elmo's bookshop where you can find it. And you should try and find this book. This is, I think, the fourth book of David McCloskey's, Damascus Station, Moscow X, and The Seventh Floor, of which I've read all three of them, and now I've got The Persian. So I'm keeping up with Mr. McCloskey's writing career.
1: Because it's reasonably current, I think.
0: Oh, this book is so today.
1: Yeah.
0: This is Israel and Iran. Mm. And it's... You're getting... That great sort of novelistic take on it, which is a bit better than the news take, a bit deeper, a bit darker, but behind the scenes, terrific spy thriller. McHerron, who I really rate, on the cover might even say it, a rare combination of experience and talent. So his kind of like his life in the CIA and his ability to write is kind of a rare idea, and I agree with that.
1: Yeah.
0: Often you get these ex-spies who are a little bit clunky in places, or they just don't quite get it, but McCloskey knows how to get the kind of your attention, hold it, and then push you along through the book. It's very much... anyway, this is wild and turbulent times that we watch playing out interminably as they argue over the details of, you know, how they're going to sort it out. But
1: because the problem poor old Trump has got is, of course, everybody's read the art of the deal.
0: They know what he wants.
1: How he operates.
0: Anyway, this book plunges us into the world, the shadow world. Mm. This is the dark side of the battle of Iran and Israel. And it's it is the story of Kamaran, that's the name of the main character, Kamaran, who is a Persian, the book is called The Persian, Jewish dentist, all right, who was... who grew up in Iran, all right, but he dreams of a life in LA. That's his kind of, you know, where he'd like to be. But he agrees to spy for Mossad,
1: yeah.
0: The Mossad, the Israeli Secret Service. And his job is kind of based in Iran and sowing quiet chaos in that CIA way and supporting the people who are unhappy with the Revolutionary Guard. So it's their typical CIA playbook of creating instability within the country for nefarious American reasons.
1: Mm.
0: But the story is he's captured and he's

0: under interrogation, he's revealing how this all played out and how he came to be there, because they want the whole story to, they want to know how did he end up betraying them. And I think it's his best yet, McCloskey's. I mean, those other three have all done really well. Mm. And I imagine Elmos has probably sold them well, the three of them.
1: Absolutely.
0: Yeah, so there's no reason why this one, you know, won't as well. It's very, very today, and it's exciting, it's thrilling, and the fact that we know he's in a bad spot, and so the method of interrogation, as he reveals, as they ask him questions, it gives him now a question to tell a story of how that came about. It is, because it's so in our face, I think it's that in itself will say, actually, what's... And you get some very dark stories of assassination on both sides, where often the victims are the children. Now, the Israelis don't seem to mind taking out a whole building to get somebody in the building.
1: No, they don't.
0: And,
1: well, a whole country, if you're talking about...
0: Yeah, and I don't think the Iranians are... That, you know, they argue they might be a bit more careful, but
1: not much.
0: The casualties, the sort of incidental damage around it, in both cases involves a child of the people, of key players. Mm. Highly motivating to create a lot of hatred and accelerate things.
1: That's what you do. You get spiraling up or down. I'm not sure which way you want to look at it. Cycles of hatred and violence and retribution and
0: somewhat, you know, I sometimes take notes for, actually, sometimes, you know, I'm actually got a pen when I'm reading these things. I had this line, "Love comes with a knife," which was a quote from Rumi, the poet. Mm. And it does, you know, there is it is morally compromised people really doing the damage to each other, and no end to this.
1: Mm. Don't think there is.
0: Good book. So if you want, at Elmos, if you really want to be ahead of the play, the Persian will get you thinking about, you know, in a deeper way, in a novelistic way that's going to, you're also going to enjoy the read, but it's going to make you think.
1: It's good.
0: Okay. But have I seen a book there by our very own Dr. Kerry
1: Speckman.
0: I mean,
1: this is another newbie.
0: How do you get these new books? You must be a bookseller or something. I've never heard of these books.
1: They just turn up randomly. These boxes of stuff turn up, and I think, oh, whose idea was that?
0: So, well done for you. Give me the pitch.
1: Okay, so wrote a book a few years ago called The Winner's Bible, and this is a book called The Winner's Formula, The Neuroscience of Peak Performance, Success and Happiness. I'm not sure about happiness, but... So, he's a neuroscientist and a New Zealander. In The Winner's Formula, Kerry explains what goes on in your brain when you're developing a skill and what happens when you don't deal with the pressure correctly. So he's been working with F1 drivers, and he uses his experience with F1 drivers to illustrate how the brain works in competitive, stressful and fast-paced situations, and this applies to whatever skills we're learning in our own lives. So it's...
0: I glanced through it. I loved the fact that it had heaps of diagrams and I'm a visual reader. I mean, I like pictures, and it's got photos, but give me a good diagram any day of the week, I'll get it.
1: Of the clever cerebellum.
0: Yeah, but like I used to study that in psych, and I just love revisiting that and going like, well, what's the thinking now as it was, you know, 50 years ago. That's got me going. I think this could be another one of your recommendations.
1: So yeah, talks about people who've...
0: It's not just totally about Liam and...
1: No, it's not.
0: No.

0: a few pages here on Andre Agassi.
1: What's
0: Ronnie O'Sullivan? He's an interesting character.
1: You see, I mean, I have a little sports side to me that loves these sort of books, and you know, we've talked about Unstoppable with Gilbert Anoka. I notice as you come into your shop, there it is.
0: Well, we've got some more now, yeah. So, Gilbert, is, apart from everything else, is a really good salesman. He's been going around the country selling his book.
1: I know. Well, like, we saw him at Booktown, yeah. And then I had friends who saw him in Auckland, and they said he was amazing. Mm. And he's sold a power of books up there.
0: Yeah.
1: I heard they sold 13,000 books on the weekend at the festival.
0: Mm, probably.
1: That is stunningly cool.
0: Mm. Well, he's back with the All Blacks now, so we hope that...
1: Oh, yes.
0: But is sport is interesting as to why some people succeed and why some teams succeed and why some teams which are full of successful people are rubbish.
1: It's a fantastically big question, you know, about establishing cultures and selecting the right people, and how some coaches are good at culture, some coaches are good at selection, coaches are really good in the practice field, some coaches are fantastic in the game. If you can get somebody who's good at all of those factors, you know, they're obviously going to be stunningly good. They're rare people, because they all specialise.
0: And it doesn't kind of work like that anymore, does it? Because you've got a coach, head coach, and he's got a whole bunch of other people who look after little bits, because...
1: Yeah, but
0: at the sort of elite level, it's practically impossible for one person to try and do everything, even if they are the best person at all of those things, if they try and do them all.
1: Yeah, but he's he or she are the people who have got the big vision, that it all, the plan. Yep. I'm enjoying seeing our new All Blacks saying, you know, we're learning the new plan with our new coach, and if we can make
0: brilliant at the basics, though. I've read that somewhere before, but that's a bad idea.
1: Yeah, and we'll all get to know a little bit more on Saturday night with the rugby side of it.
0: Mm. But this is little snippets about famous athletes. Randomly, Michael Phelps, Lindsey Vonn, Jack Nicklaus. These are all people who've done pretty well. LeBron James.
1: Yeah, no, it's...
0: So how do... why?
1: Written it down. This is in my catnip sort of area, so I will read this.
0: I mean, Richie McCaw is interesting to me. I mean, he's one of our greatest ever footballers, but from a physical point of view, he was never one of the great athletes. There's something about his mind.
1: Yep. Now you look at him, you know, he's slimmed right down from all that, you know, strength that he built up as an All Black. Because when you see them on TV, they're in the weight rooms just doing it, and you go, incredibly strong people. But no, for him it was always... the leadership and the, you know, decision making and also the analysis,
0: extra mile, or like just to do the things that other people wouldn't do.
1: Yeah, but all
0: take the wax, take the punishment, get up again.
1: Real exceptional leadership stuff. If we could only bottle it, terrific. But it's a rare thing.
0: But that's what these sorts of books by people who've worked with those sorts of people.
1: Well, see, that's what we want. We want the formula, so we can apply the formula, so we can become the winner.
0: And that's
1: the trouble is the formula. It does help if you've actually been given, you know, some. The right sporting body.
0: There's a certain basic level.
1: Yeah, you got to have, but...
0: But a game like cricket?
1: Oh, yeah.
0: Not really. I mean,
1: all shapes and sizes there.
0: Yeah. I mean, Williamson, he's only a little guy.
1: I know. Fancy having a series where both the captains and superstars resign.
0: Mm. In completely different ways.
1: I know, yeah. What would they do it in the middle of a game?
0: In the middle of a game. It's just ridiculous. And it just... That must have had some impact on the way England batted in that

0: second innings.
1: Well, A, he bowls himself, you know, for, you know, heaps of overs, and then he goes, I'm going to open.
0: Yeah.
1: Like, forget the result, guys, and forget our plan.
0: Yeah.
1: I'm just going to go and do it. And 30 runs later...
0: 30 runs later and about eight deliveries.
2: Is that...
1: giving a imagine it was a bit of a cracking catch out in midfield. Just I'm not sure if I could take that. That's, you know, yeah. Your hands are hardened, I know, but
0: you, watching it last night, which was the next day, you could hear they had sort of microphoney stuff from the New Zealand cricketers saying, "What are you doing?"
1: They're helping us win. I'd like to go right back and do a classic. Now, every now and then, you know, it's kind of good to reach back to find a classic book. Now, every now and then they reprint a book because it's like 50 years.
0: Yep.
1: And the one I've got in front...
0: Caterpillar is about 50.
1: Is it? Okay. Oh, well done that. And often they're pitched as a lovely produced collector's edition. Mm. And I found one of these, which is John Steinbeck's Travels with Charlie. And I thought, I'd never read it. And I'd been a bit of a Steinbeck fan back in the day. Mice and Men, you know, was a bit of a standard school text. East of Eden, Rebel Without a Cause, was that?
0: Is it Steinbeck? I'm not sure about that.
1: Grapes of Wrath,
0: for sure.
1: Yeah, those sort of things. So, but Charlie's, I never really got, and I never really read, but suddenly I picked up and thought, time to read, because it was a beautiful copy. And what happened, it was published in 1964, so it's been around a long time, and it was about a 1960 journey, so it's a non-fiction book around America. Just, and there's a big, beautiful map, and you know, where he went, which you can sort of track, and he's looking for the American identity, you know, which is kind of in the 60s.
0: Mm.
1: Different country. Then the
0: still about 50 different countries, isn't it? You spend a bit of time there.
1: Yeah, it goes. Some of the things I sort of noted. He was raised in California himself and went to Stanford, so well educated, became a writer. Very interested in social justice, you know, which we saw in The Grapes of Wrath, you know, the exploitation of workers in the Great Depression. He was right into that. And that made a great book, by the way. Great movie, Henry Fonda.
0: Yep.
1: I mean, classic. Cannery Row, Tortilla Flat, so all Californian stories about workers. The Pearl.
0: Not familiar.
1: Oh, yeah, a little slim little novella. Every school had it.
0: Okay.
1: It was, you know, diving and getting the pearl and then the people coming and taking his wealth away from him. Just how workers get exploited. Nobel Prize for Literature at this time, 1962. I mean, so he's pretty good. He travelled incognito and he travelled with his dog. So his dog, Charlie, sat on the seat beside him. They didn't have seatbelts in those days, and away they went. It's an intimate kind of book, and it gives you a self-portrait of John Steinbeck. And why it was interesting, he never wrote an autobiography.
0: No.
1: Rare of somebody as, you know, big as he was. Yeah. But Travels with Charlie's got it in there. You know, and you read it and you go, actually, what a cool guy. Good company, great writer.
0: Oh, Charlie.
1: Yeah, he's one of those, he's also one of those books that if you, it was good on the ear. Mm. If you read a paragraph, you'd go like, how cool is that? I could, you know, it'd be a great audio book. He's in his camper van. You know, back in the day, with an urge to explore. It's a travelogue. He's great on landscape, very good on Montana. He avoided the big highways, and he was just chatting to people, talking to them about their lives. But in a way, a great novelist can make something out of that. And he recalls the conversation. Super, super book. So there's my blast from the past that, you know, you could... Sometimes, you know, a book is well worth reprinting, and you can contrast it magnificently with today's America, which is,

0: a country either in decline or has kind of lost its way, we would argue, I imagine, and is morphing into something in front of us that's both, you know, hugely depressing, but also you can't turn away from it. It's kind of compelling to watch it.
1: And it's hard to know how much it's really changed, like, you know, what causes what, whether it's redeemable, just depends.
0: Yeah.
1: But it is 50 different countries.
0: For real. Well, it's... and the rest of the division. Mm. Just to wind the show off, there's a book, Wild Wellington, by Michael Szabo.
1: Mm.
0: I've seen it in your bookshop.
1: Yeah, it's a bit...
0: it's been around a while. A bit, I saw it last year.
1: A couple of years, maybe.
0: Yeah, a couple of years ago.
1: So it's a guide to getting out and about in Wellington and seeing stuff that's not concreted over.
0: Yeah, I made some notes on it. Tapapa Press put it out. Good on them. Great cover. I wish I had it here to show you. It's kind of cool about all the amazing things around Wellington, and from the Kapiti Coast to the South Coast, it sort of covers all that, you know, from dolphin pods and orcas around to floating orchids and giant wetters and migrating birds and all that sort of stuff. I kind of liked it. It's very small. You could get it into a little day pack as a little reference book.
1: If you're wandering around, you could get it in different places.
0: Nice conservation theme running through it. Four sections, but the second section was the part that I liked, which was very much about Wellington Central and the eastern suburbs, having those are the where I grew up, went to school and all that sort of stuff, and the city, which was, you know, my kind of my life background, and Macra, all pretty cool. But I've got to tell you that the text was way too small. Or is that an age thing?
1: Yeah.
0: It's an age thing. Apparently, it's my age.
1: And mine.
0: And the photos were tiny. Mm. You know, if it only had, a big, generous format, but then it wouldn't fit into your pack.
1: Then you couldn't.
0: So it had to be
1: it.
0: The little reference book. Yeah. Terrific little addition to our outside life. Of Wellington, and still a good little thing if you're into such things. Hey, that brings us to the end of the June edition of Book Lovers Why Rapper.
1: Yep.
0: We've got to really look forward to hearing about Ingrid Horrocks. Yep. And we will see you in a month with the latest and greatest of what is happening in the Why Rapper book scene.
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3: Welcome to iSpace.
1: So, what have we got going on in space?
3: Heaps of things. First of all, we're getting to that time of the year that came just after the longest night, when the center of the Milky Way goes right above its overhead or zenith. And it's the time of the year where we see more stars than any other time of the year, just after sunset.

0: That said, we see a lot of stars all the time, but this time after sunset, the Milky Way Center goes right overhead. And that's pretty amazing because it is from this unique latitude here that we can see it and nowhere else in the world.
1: That's right. And it's super impressive. So that bit of the Milky Way is like really, really wide that we see. And you often think of the Milky Way as a sort of thin cloud going, or thin cloud of all these stars going across the sky, but the center of it's actually really, really wide.
0: And the reason for that is that in the northern hemisphere, when the Milky Way band goes overhead, this is when we look towards the edge of the Milky Way. So it does look like a river, it does look like a road, it does look like a thin band of light going overhead, and so it was named accordingly. Whereas in the southern hemisphere, if you've been stargazing, you know that the center of the Milky Way is a big bulge of stars, about 40 billion stars that are concentrated in that central bulge region of the Milky Way orbiting around our lovely supermassive black hole, Sagittarius A star. And so in here, when you look at the Milky Way, it looks different. It looks like a mountain. It looks like the surf of the sea, anything but a road. It looks absolutely spectacular. And if you have never seen the center of the Milky Way, you have to.
1: You probably have seen it, because if you live here and you've been outside and at night time, you probably have seen it.
0: Okay, for people who just moved here.
1: So it's super impressive, of course. And when you look up at it, you see these really rich star clouds, which are quite bright. And they're bright because that's the light from billions and billions of stars. I mean, it's really that many stars. It's a crazy number of them. And you also see these kind of dark patches in it, and those dark patches are dust that's in the way between that starlight and us. Now, it's not dust that's like in our atmosphere or anything like that. This is dust that's way out there in the galaxy. So it's clouds of dust. A lot of people think space is empty, but it isn't. Sure, there's not much stuff, but it's definitely not empty. You know, there's planets in it. You know, they're not empty. There's stars, but the gap between stuff is quite big. But there's also there's molecules and there's gas and there's dust that are just sort of free floating out there in space. If you were to scoop up like a cubic kilometer of space, you wouldn't find a lot of stuff. But there was definitely stuff there. There's definitely a few molecules of gas,
0: You scoop the cubic kilometer that has a star in it.
1: Yeah, then you get a lot of stuff.
0: So how big is a star?
1: Oh, really big.
0: How big?
1: Well, our sun's a star, and that's a nearby one, very nearby. In fact, the closest one. And that star is 1.5 million kilometers across.
0: That's a lot of kilometers. That's huge.
1: Yeah, it is, and it's 1,300,000 times bigger than the Earth, so it's a staggeringly huge object. Super dense in the middle. If you could manage to transport yourself into the middle of the sun, the pressures are absolutely huge. The temperature's around 15 million degrees, which is crazy, crazy hot. The outside of the sun is about 5,500 degrees, which is roughly the same temperature as the very center of the Earth, you know, where the Earth's pressure is all concentrated and crushed down, and we've got this big lump of iron down there in the middle. But it's immensely hot and under a huge amount of pressure.
0: We often talk to people at Star Safari, and one of the things that I hear almost on a daily basis is the fact I can't get my head around these numbers.
1: Yeah, well, I can. So I think that people just don't want to. numbers are numbers. It doesn't matter how big they are. They still work the same. They just have a different pile of zeros after them. The numbers in space are really big because it's stuff we're not used to. But, you know, there's a lot of things out there in the universe we're not used to. We're not used to the temperatures. In fact, in Europe right now, they're not used to the temperatures they're getting. they're not astronomical temperatures. They're just a little bit higher than usual. So there's a comfort level to what we look at, I guess, around us. It's stuff that we know and we're happy with, we kind of get used to. But going out beyond that, it starts getting a bit trickier and people find it hard to sort of fathom. But the numbers in space, they're numbers. They're just not numbers. And you sometimes need a big calculator.

0: to look at them. But what do we know about stars?
1: So how small can you be? Like, let's talk about star sizes, right? So it's a really interesting subject. So how small can you be and still be a star? So, for example, I remember when I was a kid, there were all these books circulating saying that, oh, Jupiter is a failed star. And now we know that's far from truth. But let's look into that a little bit.
0: Well, Jupiter, the physical size of Jupiter is roughly about the physical size of the smallest possible star. Now, the smallest possible star is a lot heavier than Jupiter. In fact, approximately, depending on whose paper you read, between 80 to 100 times the mass of
1: Jupiter.
0: Of mass of Jupiter. So Jupiter is just not quite heavy enough to be a star. So if you imagine Jupiter was 80 to 100 times heavier, but the same size, so really, really dense, then it would be able to sustain the nuclear fusion reactions in the core and then be a star. Now, Jupiter, and as you get bigger, imagine you had a Jupiter and you're sitting out there in space, you've got a really big Jupiter, well, a Jupiter, so not a really big one, the same size. It's about 10 times the diameter of the Earth. It's about 1,300 times bigger than the Earth. So imagine you've got 1,300 Earths. You put them in a blender, mix them all up, and tip them into a big sphere. That's a Jupiter.
1: Nice.
0: Otherwise, because if you've got the spheres, there's all that space between them.
1: Yeah, so blender is good. I like
0: it. You need a big blender.
1: That's like the same thing like if you put Saturn in a big bathtub, right?
0: Yeah.
1: The same series.
0: We won't go into the physics of the bathtub and just how that would actually have its own gravity.
1: The blender.
0: And would collapse under its own weight.
1: But anyway. So let me get this straight. So if you have a few Jupiters and you squash them, so if you put two Jupiters next to each other, they're not going to be just two Jupiters next to each other. They would get squashed.
0: Well, here's the interesting thing. So Jupiter's big. If you go tipping more stuff into Jupiter, it doesn't get physically bigger. It just gets denser and heavier because what's happened is all that stuff goes in, but of course it collapses more under gravity. It gets pulled in tighter. So you can tip more and more and more stuff into Jupiter and it just gets packed in tighter and tighter and tighter. Now, there is a point when you start getting nuclear fusion happening in the core, and it's not sustained, so it's not the nuclear fusion that's going on in a star, but you start getting sporadic nuclear fusion. You get different types of nuclear fusion that lasts for a bit, doesn't keep going, so it's not enough to sort of start that balance you get in a star, what we call hydrostatic equilibrium. But you end up with something what we call a brown dwarf.
1: It's like when you crank up an engine.
0: Yeah, so it's not quite a star. It's too big really to be a planet. So we got this interim thing, which roughly kind of starts at about 10 times the mass of Jupiter and goes up to when you can start actually having a star. And that's, we call those brown dwarfs. So these are kind of objects that are a bit too big to be planets, not big enough to be stars. And actually, we find quite a lot of them. There's a few around, and we're finding them all over the place.
1: Can you see them?
0: Yeah, well, you can see them, just not with a regular telescope they have in your backyard. You can normally see them through infrared because they do generate a little bit of heat, a little bit of light, and you can pick that up.
1: Can you see them with binoculars?
0: No.
1: Silly question.
0: No. Not unless you had a binocular, like real big ones, say 100 metres for one eye and 100 metres for the other one.
1: Yeah. Like the Great Binocular Telescope.
0: Yeah, but yeah. Like 10 times bigger. Yeah. So Jupiter's interesting in that respect because it's the physical size of the smallest possible star, yet it's only about 1% of the mass. So
1: I'm quite fond of Jupiter, not because it's not the most beautiful planet.
0: It's pretty cool, though.
1: Not because it's the largest planet in our solar system, but because it formed first. It was the first planet to form, as far as we know.
0: Well, you say it's not the most beautiful planet, but isn't it beautiful? What is the most beautiful planet?
1: Saturn.
0: Just because it's wearing
1: Saturn.
0: Just because it's wearing
1: Saturn is
0: jewelry.
1: The most beautiful planet.
0: It's just because it's wearing jewelry.
1: By right? far, yes.
0: So if it wasn't wearing
1: jewelry. It's a woman thing.
0: So if it wasn't wearing jewelry, would it be beautiful?
1: No, it would be actually.
0: Be ugly, right?
1: It would be very, very boring, actually, Saturn. If it didn't have the ring, it would be very bland. It's just it doesn't even have many clouds.
0: But it's squished a little bit, isn't it?
1: Like cool? Uranus has more clouds. But no, oh, look, actually Saturn has a
0: Uranus
1: hexagon.
0: Uranus has rings.
1: Hexagon.
0: There's fine.
1: Saturn has a hexagon.
0: True, yeah, which is pretty amazing.
1: Pretty amazing, yeah. Like,

0: Neptune has rings too. Well, Jupiter has rings as well. They all got rings.
1: Yeah, Jupiter has rings in infrared though.
0: Yeah, true.
1: Yeah.
0: Saturn's one's just more spectacular.
1: Saturn's is just incredible.
0: But Jupiter's cloud bands are pretty spectacular.
1: I'm very fond of Jupiter, I am, because here's this amazing planet that, as far as we know, formed first. And it didn't even form where it is right now. It formed a little bit closer. And as it was forming, the story goes that the protoplanetary disk where it was forming had a little bit of drag and dragged Jupiter closer. It dragged Jupiter almost as close to the orbit of Mars, and it created havoc in the early solar system. It got everybody to bang into everybody else. Maybe that's why we have the moon, because a planet called Theia got pushed away from its orbit and smacked into the Earth. Half of it is still inside Earth.
0: How do we know it was called Theia?
1: Well, we called it Theia in retrospect.
0: We just made it up.
1: And then Jupiter, as it was doing this, kind of like dragged the other planets on the outside of the solar system in, and then those planets, Saturn in particular, pulled Jupiter away from where it was in the orbit of Mars and all the way to the orbit in which it is today. And I find this incredibly fascinating because it just talks about how dynamic our solar system is. But regardless, Jupiter is not a failed star. It's just a planet.
0: Yeah, well, it never really was a failed star. It simply doesn't have the mass, anywhere near the mass, to be a star. And by the time it started sort of concentrating all that mass, eventually it ran out, and it was never going to load it anymore because the stuff had gone. What's really interesting about our solar system, so now we see lots of other solar systems. I think there's something like 3,000 or so other solar systems that we've found out there.
1: 7,000 exoplanets.
0: So that's a lot of other places. Now, what we see with these other solar systems is they don't, well, we haven't found any that seem to be as stable as ours. What sort of marks our solar system was two things, really. One, it's really close, so we can see it. Yeah, and we can measure it really easily. All the other ones are so far away that it's quite hard to measure them in a great deal of detail. But there's enough that we can look at. And what we see is them in all sort of strange configurations. There's the gas giants are closer to their stars than some of the rocky planets, which is kind of the opposite to our solar system. There's a bunch of, like, Neptune-y type planets out there. But they don't all seem to be in the same configuration that our solar system is. And our solar system's, what's remarkable about it is just how long it's been so stable. And so if we're thinking about life on, you know, planets, that stability seems to be fairly important, especially here on Earth, that stability for, you know, 3.5 billion years has possibly made those conditions for life a lot more ripe than in some other solar systems that we see.
1: Yeah, it's quite staggering. And so we come back to thinking, how lucky are we? Every time I learn something about this kind of stuff, I think, how lucky are we here on Earth? So many things had to happen for us to exist, and including Jupiter traveling in and out of the inner parts of the solar system and dragging all of these planets along. As we know today, Jupiter has 101 moons, which is a lot of moons.
0: Yeah, it's probably got a lot more. Mind you, the ones we're finding now are quite small, only a few kilometres across. So we are sort of, you know, scooping at the bottom of the barrel. The big ones are being found. The cool ones, you know, the ones that are spectacular with craters and all that stuff on them. Now we're down to large rocks, really. Very large rocks. You say it's about luck, though, but luck implies that it's because of us. Or are we because of it? Because of the way the universe has dealt out these cards that have provided, you know, from a statistics point of view, these hundreds of billions of trillions of stars that are out there. One of those stars, the sun, or one we call the sun, just so happens to have a nice stable solar system.

0: and that's made the conditions for life quite conducive. And more recently, really recently, us. To me, it's not luck, because luck implies it's about us. Actually, that isn't about us. That's the universe.
1: Yeah.
0: It's a bit bigger.

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0: that we're seeing developing in New Zealand, it deserves serious consideration. And on the Wise Response, substack.com put out a few articles on tradable energy quotas. It really is a policy for our times, we believe, and it's something that we should be seriously considering.
1: Oh, wow. Well, I'm for one going to have a look at those. Christina Hood, in my interview with her the other day, was saying that she sees electricity as being potentially one of the election topics that's going to be talked about. I hope it will be, because I think it's a lot more than just flicking a light on. It's about well-being and about equity within the whole energy system and so on. Is it vulnerable to being gamed in rather the way that the ETS has been gamed, where people have bought cheap carbon and then banked it?
0: Yeah, well, I mean, you know, the ETS, as it was originally conceived, is a cap and trade policy, right? And you should have a descending cap on the total amount that's traded. Unfortunately, and it's pretty obvious to me, when you're relying on the market to set a price, and then you get a whole ecosystem of traders who are interested in profiting off the trade of that commodity, there is no incentive to reduce the amount traded. In fact, quite the opposite. Alongside the sorts of policy like tradable energy quotas as an alternative to the ETS, we have to recognize that the reason that the ETS has failed is not because a cap and trade policy couldn't succeed on, you know, or carbon quote, you know, some sort of carbon quota, but because the policy, as it was originally conceived of and intended, has been diluted and corrupted by moneyed interests successfully lobbying successive governments through a variety of policy changes that have ultimately led to a system that is fundamentally failing us at this point and leading to significant liabilities in terms of our international obligations that could easily be changed if we had the political will.
1: There's a recurring sense that the government are at best being euphemistic and at worst downright dishonest about the realities of the climate crisis. You may know as well as I do that early this year, the UK's National Security Assessment on Global Ecosystems report, which was a pretty dire report, was actually withheld by their government until an Official Information Act request got it prized out of the system. How well do you feel our government is keeping us citizens informed on the big energy and climate issues that cross your desk, Nathan?
0: I think they're doing an abysmal job in a general sense, unfortunately. And I think that the reality is that the Westminster system of government is at fault here. You know, the people who rise to the decision-making positions within the executive branch of government actually don't have the technical chops to be able to hear the messages from the scientists and engineers and so on in society who are trying to communicate around these issues. There is another point, and it goes back to that my sort of wanting to focus on systems thinking in this interview a bit, which is that the climate message as a whole has, you know, been under sustained attack by various sort of lobbying interests internationally. The IPCC process and the models that have been built, the reality is that those models are wrong in quite an important way, which is that they don't include proper consideration of positive feedback loops in climate systems. We have this ongoing conversation in New Zealand, but also in all OECD nations, and in fact, globally. Why is it that productivity isn't increasing? And there are a couple of really basic things that people just seem to ignore consistently. One is the law of diminishing returns. Now, that is not to say that there isn't some massive low-hanging fruit out there. New Zealand, in terms of the, I think it's specifically diesel inputs per dollar of GDP, is one of the worst countries in the world.
1: And I think that might be where we call it quits for today, Nathan. We've already peered down some rabbit holes we might go down another time. Thank you. Thank you so much. I've got so much out of our discussion. I'm really grateful for the time you've made available to us. So thank you very much.
0: That's a pleasure.
1: Well, I did enjoy that conversation with Nathan Surendran. You might have realized it was pretty heavily edited because it was a conversation that ran for nearly an hour. If you want to hear the full interview, then do go onto the Resilience website and check out

the Front Footing the Future page on that website. Next up in our interview series is Simon Miller. He's the Executive Director of Pure Advantage, the Green Building Organization. He will be followed by well-known financial analyst and economist Shamabeel Yaqob. I do hope I have your company for those interviews. And, of course, kia kaha for the climate. 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

0: ever looked at a piece of art and thought, my kid could do that? Or have been utterly confused at what you're meant to see when you look at an artwork? Don't panic. I am here to help. My name is Becky Bateman, and I work at Adatoit Wairarapa Museum of Art and History in the exhibitions team. 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

And just making sure, because this new moon is completely about self-care and being cozy in your home. You might like to think of yourself as being like a little snail or maybe a tortoise. So it's even here in your Nidra nest, do you have everything that you need? Have you arranged your body, your limbs, so that everything feels exactly just so? So that everything feels cozy and calm, and in a space where you can feel relaxed. And just making any little adjustments now or any time that you need to through the whole practice. You're really welcome to move. This is your space, this is your practice. So it's really important that you move and shift and change as you need to. And just starting with feeling the weight of your skull, just settling here in your little Nidra nest. And feel that you can be letting go here. You can be letting go of not only the weight of your skull, but you can be letting go of all the stuff that you're holding in there. You can be letting go of the weight of your brains. But you can also be letting go of your memories. You can be letting go of all your thoughts. And you can definitely be banishing all your to-do lists, even if it's just for the time of this practice. And perhaps there's other stuff that you want to be letting go too, so that it allows room and space for forgiveness. Room and space so that you might be able to face your fears and feel courageous and hopeful and brave. To feel a sense of gratitude and maybe even be unstoppable, divine and inspired. What would that be like? And perhaps feeling as your weight of your head settles down, but you can let the same sense of letting down and letting go come all the way down through your shoulders and all the way down through your upper arms and your elbows, all the way down through your forearms and your wrists, and all the way down through your hands, so that all that you've been holding, all that you've been holding and carrying and pushing and pulling, all of that can be let down now. So there can be a sense of calm. There can be a sense of contentment, of comfort and coziness, and even pleasure. Feeling that sense of relaxation just moving back through your arms, all the way up through your arms and through your armpits, and into the space in between your shoulder blades, the little back door of your heart space. And feel a sense of settling down here through the back of your body, through your upper back, through your middle back, your lower back, down through your sacrum. Letting down and letting go. Feeling a sense of stillness as your body starts to settle. And feeling now the weight around your hips and your buttocks. Our hips and our buttocks, the muscles that propel us through the world, but now just letting us feel that we can be here at rest. Letting down through your thighs. Getting down through your knees, your shins and your calves, your heels and your ankles. Your feet softening down so that your toes can relax. Good toes, second toes, third and fourth and little toes, all softening down. So that you can feel the whole of the back of your body here settled. Here settling in your home. Your body is your home. The home of your body here resting on the

home for us all, this planet Earth. Feeling the coziness of all the blankets wrapped around you, the warmth, the stillness, the contentment, the peace and the love. And as you settle here into your nidra nest, feeling comfortable and centered, so that you might be responsive to your needs, responding to your needs with kindness and wisdom. Reveling in this feeling of releasing and relaxing into this contented space, feeling authentic and happy. And just noticing how that feels, to let your body settle. And maybe within this stillness of your resting body, perhaps you can feel just the gentle movement of your breath flowing in and your breath flowing out. The soft and effortless breath. The soft and effortless breath moving at the speed of trust. The soft and effortless breath, that trust that each breath will arise again and each breath will depart, releasing and letting go of all that needs to be let go of. And perhaps in the sense of your breath moving through your body, you can let your attention just come to the space behind your breastbone. And here in the space behind your breastbone, perhaps listening to what is your heart's true desire. And it's here with your heart's true desire that you can perhaps see your little seed. Your little seed with your symbol on it. Your little seed with all the compressed DNA of all your hopes and your dreams, of your intentions and your elevated emotions. And here as you see your seed, welcoming all your thoughts, welcoming all your feelings, and welcoming all the sensations that may be arising.

And you may wish to simply stay here in the space of your heart, simply bonding with the seed, feeling it burrowing here, waiting for exactly the right conditions to germinate and flourish and grow. Or you might choose to move around your body, sowing the seeds in multiple locations. So there is more chance, like a broadcasting of the seed. So there's more chances that some of these dreams, some of these elevated emotions, some of these intentions might germinate, might grow and flourish and bear fruit. So perhaps letting your awareness come up to the very crown of your head, all the way up to the very crown of your head. And here, sowing a little seed. Sowing a seed of powerful reclamation of your authentic self. Opening up this crown chakra, this space. Bringing in the light, the warmth, and the space to create a cozy home for yourself. And sowing another little seed in the space between your eyebrows. And here at the space.

space between your eyebrows. Perhaps this seed is about moving at the speed of trust and being present in all that you do. A seed of stillness and a seed of letting go of any stuff that comes up that you wish to release. And then feeling your awareness come down into the space between your collarbones and sowing a seed here. A seed here of forgiveness. A seed of feeling comfortable and centered. A seed of feeling balanced and relaxed. And then opening up a little furrow all the way down through your right arm and sowing a seed at your shoulder, your elbow, and your wrist. And five little seeds in your hand, your thumb, your first finger, middle finger, ring finger, and little finger. Seeds of hope, seeds of bravery, seeds of being courageous, gratitude, unstoppable, divine, and inspired. Here through your right arm, your arm of action and doing and being out in the world. And perhaps feeling a sense of pride here, of all that you could do here with your right arm. As you burrow those little seeds in and pat the soil down at your wrist, your elbow, and your shoulder. And coming back to that little seed, the space in between your collarbones. And then opening up a little furrow along your left arm and sowing a seed at your shoulder, your elbow, your wrist, and five tiny little seeds in your thumb, first finger, middle finger, ring finger, and little finger. And here in our left arm, which symbolizes receiving, sowing seeds of pleasure, contentment, comfort, peace, love, warmth, and coziness. And patting those seeds down, feeling a sense of calm, balance, and relaxed. Sensations of being relaxed through your wrist and your elbow and your shoulder, coming all the way back to that little dip in between your collarbones. And then sowing a seed at your heart space. And here at your heart space, a sense of a cozy home. A sense of developing the ability to love unconditionally. A sense of making your home your own. A sense of bravery and courage, of being completely unstoppable. And maybe you feel this radiating out through the right side of your chest, at the left side of your chest, and deep down through your heart. Sowing seeds at your belly and in your pelvis. Here in the cozy home of your body, close to home, cozy home. And then opening up furrows down through both legs. Sowing seeds in your hips, seeds in your knees, seeds in your ankles, and 10 little seeds for the very tips of your toes, your big toes, second toes, third and fourth and little toes. And here through your legs where we take action, sowing the seeds of being present in all that you do. Seeds of stillness. Seeds of feeling authentic and happy and contented. And patting those seeds in, tucking them in with care. Patting them in at the ankles, the knees, and the hips. And letting your awareness come all the way back into your pelvis, all the way back into your belly, all the way back into your heart space.

And all the way back into the little dip in between your collarbones. All the way back into the space between your eyebrows. And feeling your awareness sink down through the back of your body. Feeling the earth of your body, your cozy home for your soul here on earth. So contented, so cozy, here at home in your body, here at home in your body, at home here on our home, here on earth, home for us all, coziness for all. And perhaps while you're feeling this coziness of being at home in your body, at home here on earth, perhaps you can see that your home here on earth is a fertile place for all these seeds to germinate, for all these seeds to grow, to flourish, to flower, to bear fruit. And what might that be? What might these dreams be? Seeing the seed and seeing the fruit. And holding both in your mind. And letting your awareness come down into your heart space so you can see that seed, the symbol of the seed in your mind's eye. Feeling that seed and all its potential.

0: And then taking a deeper breath in and just letting go of that image. Knowing that will be with you whenever you wish. But perhaps feeling the earth of your body now against the earth upon which you're resting. And maybe you can feel that as your breath becomes a little stronger, you can feel your body stirring against the earth. Maybe you can feel the back of your body and feel your tummy rising and falling. And maybe making a deeper breath, maybe a little sigh. Ah, perhaps wriggling your fingers and your toes, your wrists and your ankles, and having a little yawn. Or maybe you can start to welcome some of the sounds that you can hear in this room of people starting to stir and come back to everyday consciousness. And maybe you can hear that car going past and the sound of the heat. And maybe you can hear my knees creaking as I come up standing to find the little chimes. And just knowing that this practice of yoga nidra is coming to an end, I'm just going to welcome the sound of the little chimes, welcoming us back. Breaking your fingers and toes and your toes and your fingers. And welcome back. Welcome to your rested self. And knowing that this practice of yoga nidra is now complete. Thank you for listening.
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Good morning, Africa, and the rest of the world. Welcome to another edition of the Face of Africa, right here on Radio Hawks Bay. I'm your host, Dr. Oliver, and tonight we bring you another conversation that touches the heart of every day and of every family, every community, and every generation.

Yes, we start to talk about the subject. We would want to honor the African continent. Yes, as usual, we play the Africa Union anthem.

Yeah, thank you. Those who are just joining me, my name is Dr. Oliver, and I'm broadcasting from Radio Hawks Bay. And we broadcast on this band 104.7 FM and 1431 AM. And we are called The Face of Africa. And The Face of Africa is a program that goes beyond the headlines, beyond the stereotypes, and beyond what the world has often been told about Africa. And it's both an honor and a responsibility to walk this journey with you, because The Face of Africa is a platform of memory, identity, and knowledge. Here we tell the African story, not as it has been told about us, but as we know it, as we live it, as we pass it on. We explore our history, our cultures, diverse, vibrant, and meaningful, our knowledge systems, often overlooked, yet profoundly powerful. We also look at our people, resilience, innovativeness, and globally impactful. So this program is about reclaiming that narrative, because Africa is not a single story. It is a continent of civilizations, philosophies, sciences, and lived experiences that have shaped humanity in ways the world is still beginning to understand. And on this program again, we bring you conversations that matter, from food to health, from tradition to modernity, from community life to global influence. We connect the past and the present, and the present to the future. We also bring Africa into the diaspora right here in Aotearoa, New Zealand, and across the globe, creating a bridge between home and away, between memory and identity. And most importantly, we bring voices of scholars, voices of elders, voices of everyday Africans whose stories deserve to be heard. So wherever you are listening from, your home, your car, your workplace, thank you for allowing The Face of Africa into your space. Stay with us for the next 3 hours as we inform, reflect, and celebrate the richness of Africa. This is The Face of Africa. Yes, curated by Dr. Oliver, just for you.

from Japresa from Zimbabwe. It's called Hubaba. Yes, literally means being a dad. Yes, this is for you, the fathers. Yes, the African father, the African man.

That's Ja Prayzah. And the name of the track is called Hubaba Being Father. This is what we're talking about. This is June, the month of men. And guess what happened last Sunday?

Happy Father's Day. God bless our fathers. Energetic Afro Gospel. Praise the 2026. Praising the dead, the African father. Of course, and also other fathers.

Yeah. Last week we explored the lives of African men in the diaspora, their successes, sacrifices, struggles, and the importance of that support system among men. We talked about that last week, if you remember. Across much of the world, fathers were celebrated on Sunday, Father's Day, this past Sunday. This is why I picked the same subject that we continue to deal with men. Although Father's Day in New Zealand is observed in September, this is still a perfect opportunity for us African men to reflect on a deeper question. What does it mean to be an African father today? So tonight's theme is the African father figure, tradition, change, and fatherhood in the diaspora. I'm going to repeat that again. The African father figure, tradition, change, and fatherhood in the diaspora. Remember, we're talking about the diaspora, the men in the diaspora, the challenges that the men face. Today, we're looking at fatherhood. We will explore the traditional role of fathers in this program, the realities facing modern fathers, the challenges of fatherhood in the diaspora. We also look at the changing generals, the emotional health of fathers, and the role of fathers as mentors and nation builders. So stay tuned. This is quite important. Whether you are listening from New Zealand, you are listening from the United Kingdom, you are listening from Australia, you're listening from Canada, Zimbabwe, Namibia, South Africa, Zambia, Malawi, Botswana, Eswatini, Angola, Mozambique, Nigeria, Kenya, Uganda, Sierra Leone, Tanzania. I'm trying to check where my the fans of this radio are. Rwanda, or anywhere across the African diaspora, this conversation is definitely for you. So, to begin with, I would want us to look at who was the traditional African father. This is what we need to look at. So, join me in the next segment as we explore and would want to look at who was the traditional African father. As we grow up, we would want to unpack that and find out.

Yeah. Before we look at that modern African father, I would want us to take also a break as you think through who is that modern, yes, African father. And like what I'm saying, let me bring another track from Beyonce called Jedi.

Yes, on the program of the Voice of Africa. And where we are looking at the aspect of fatherhood in the African sense, the African father. Who is the African father? My name is Dr. Oliver.

True Face of Africa is a program that is brought to you courtesy of Dr. Oliver on Red Hawks Bay, where I showcase Africa's positive culture, amazing people, delicious food, vibrant music, and inspiring lifestyles. I focus on the positives that come from Africa, celebrating stories that matter and voices that inspire. Keep listening and experience Africa like never before from the horse's mouth.

Yes, sir. We are looking at who is the modern African father. The modern African father is many things at once. This is the aspect that was he has to be a versatile a person. He may still carry the values of the father he grew up with. But yeah, I want my husband to be like my daddy. I want my unborn son to be like daddy. That song from Beyonce that I played to you just a few minutes ago. But he grew up with, but he is also trying to adapt to a new reality. This is the new African father. He is often a provider, still carrying the pressure to meet the family needs. He also is a caregiver, expected to help raise children actively. It is very interesting. I would want to also for the African fathers to understand that when we are back home, I think this one applies much to those who are in the diaspora, but I also actively realize that the modern African fathers who are staying in urban areas, even in Africa, at times they have to adopt this. They have to be caregivers at some point when you don't have the maids. The good part about Africa is at least people have got helpers, the maids that is abundantly available, that work is abundantly available. But as you get into the diaspora, that is quite expensive for you to have a maid, because obviously you would be paying that person above that minimum wage, and considering what also you'll be getting, you then end up resorting to say, I then need just to be a caregiver on my own and save that dollar that I was going to pay somebody. You also expected to be a partner, learning to share responsibilities in the home, to be a team. You also has to be a listener, expected to hear his children and spouts, not just instruct them. You need to hear what they say, what they want. Do they want what you are talking about, or they don't want? And then that is also is to be discussed and be respected. But I remember when we grew up, there was no room for that. I'm sure some of the listeners who are listening, they can also support what I'm talking about. There was no where an African daddy or an African father would then sit down and discuss with you to say, this is what you want, and you even

raise one word, that you even say, ah, this is unfair. There was nothing like that. You wouldn't say that in front of your father to say, this is unfair. What is it? You just had to swallow the instructions and do as you are told, even when you don't want that. I also attribute some of the traumas that you find the fathers or the children have later in life. They are also attributed to the way that they were raised. I, for one, was speaking about the aspect of decision making. You'll find you'll have African fathers who cannot make decisions. Why? Because decisions were being made either by the father or by the mother, and they were on the strict side in terms of decision making, and that also then affects that one is internalized, that even later in life, when that African dad with his children and his family and his wife is unable to make concrete decisions, proper decisions, he's hesitant to make decisions. Oh, yeah. At the end of the day, this is affected. But now in the modern, we sit down, we discuss. And a role model, not only in the discipline, work ethic, and also in emotional maturity. A bridge between the worlds, especially if he lives in diaspora, trying to keep African values alive while raising children in a different culture is also one of the challenges if we are in the diaspora. The diaspora means, anyway, it might be in Africa. Yes, it's a different culture. The modern African father may wake up early for work, help prepare children for school, attend school meetings, cook when necessary, change nappies, take children to sports, help with homework, support his partner, and still carry the pressure of being the man of the house. This is a very different and a different picture from the old model, where many fathers saw child rearing and domestic work as women's responsibilities. The men had nothing to do with that. So what does that fatherhood look like in practice? That modern fatherhood. The modern African father is not only the man who says, I have provided. He is also increasingly being called to say, I was there. To be there means being present at a child's school's performance, knowing your child's fears and dreams, you are present in the life of the child. Comforting a child when they are hurting, when they are not feeling well, you have to be there. Supporting your partner instead of leaving parenting entirely to her. Creating time for conversations with your partner, conversations with your children, conversation with the whole family that you have, and being emotionally available, not only financially, or that financial responsibility, you need to be there. So in today's world, children are not asking, did my father feed me? They are not asking about that. They are also asking, did my father know me? Did he listen to me? Could I talk to him? Did he show me love? This is the biggest shift in modern fatherhood. I would want to what I describe that, I'm laughing at is at school, the teacher, I think this way, grade 8 people were told by the teacher just to call

their father and say, "Hello, Daddy, I love you." Remember, I'm talking about the African father here. they got a lot of various answers that were quite interesting. Why? Because what I'm trying to explain is because that aspect of love is not and was not part of the African traditional father. The father would ask you, "Oh, why are you calling me?" The one guy called, "Hello, Daddy. Hello, I'm at work." And he says, "I love you." He said, "Oh, why are you calling me like that? What is, do you have any problem that you have created now that you are calling me I love you?" Because definitely it's not something that is common, that is practiced. But because now you are a modern father, that aspect of love, that aspect of that emotional baggage of the family, you also handle it. The do's of the modern African father. If we are describing the modern African father to our listeners, it is important, listeners, it is important to understand about aspect of being present, not just available in theory. It is possible to live in the same house with your children and still be absent. The modern father is called to be truly present, physically, emotionally, and mentally. Being present means talking to your children, knowing what is happening in their lives, noticing when they are struggling, and making them feel safe enough to come to you. The next aspect that you also need to look at, we also looked at the aspect of shared parenting responsibilities. The modern African father is no longer expected to stand at a distance while the mother does the day-to-day work or raising children. He changes nappies, he bathes the children, he attends parents' meetings, he helps with the homework, he takes children to appointments, he wakes up at night when the baby is crying. This does not reduce him, it strengthens actually the family. And also the aspect that also needs then that we build into is to communicate with love and clarity. This is also one of the skills that also needs to be learned. And I also realized that I also was also learning at some point, and I'm still learning to communication, because communication is a skill that one needs to learn. People sometimes feel that communication, because we talk every day, we're born talking, but are we communicating it in are we making communication in the right manner? This is the skill that we then need to get. The old model often relied on fear and silence. The modern father is learning that guidance is stronger when there is communication. He does not only say, "Because I said so." He also explains, "This is why I am correcting you. Da da da da da da." That's what he says. "This is what is the value I want you to learn, like da da da da da. This is what life will require from you." He's trying to explain. So he teaches not only commands. In that communication, many African men were raised in homes where fathers loved deeply but rarely showed it in words or affection, like what I was describing. The modern father is learning to say, "I love you. I'm proud of you. You can talk to me. It is okay to cry. This does not weaken him. It builds trust."

respect for your partner is also very, very, very important. As a co-parent, the modern African father is increasingly called to move from dominating to partnership. He does not see parenting as helping the mother. He sees parenting as his responsibility too. He consults, he supports, he leads, he respects the mother of his children. He understands that how he treats their mother is part of the lesson he teaches his children about relationships. So it's actually very, very, very important. And the other point is, adapt to changing times without losing values. The world has changed. Children are growing up with phones, social media, global influences, and different ideas about identity, relationships, and success. So the modern father must understand the world his children are living in. Exactly. I want to repeat this one. The modern father must understand the world his children are living in. He cannot guide them effectively if he refuses to understand what they are facing and stops them from doing those things. So adapting does not mean abandoning the values. It means carrying forward the best of African fatherhood: respect, responsibility, discipline, family loyalty, and moral guidance, while using new ways to communicate and connect. This is what is important. And then also one of the also important aspect is care for his own mental and emotional health. A modern father must also learn that carrying burdens in silence is not strength. We talked about that last week. I'll talk about it again. Many fathers are under pressure. The bills, work, immigration struggles, family expectations, marriage pressures, worries about children, and the fear of failure. That's the biggest one. A modern African father must learn to talk, seek support, manage stress, and protect his mental health. A father who is emotionally well is better and be able to lead his family well when he's emotionally well. You cannot lead that family well when you are unstable. The next aspect that we also want to go and look at, we want to look at the don'ts of the modern father, of the modern African father. What are the don'ts? But before we move on, I would want to play the track from Makasi, which talks about some of the struggles that we have. Baby Mama, that's the name of the track. From Makazi is from a singer from South Africa.

like father, like daughter, like son, like mother. This one is from Makadzi is from Africa, from South Africa. Award-winning lady. Yes, from Africa. And she's talking about the baby mama and the daddy mama. These are the, yes, the aspects that we, yes, we meet as we go. And I also want to bring another one from Nelson Tivani, Mama's Baby.

Yeah, this is Nelson Tivani, Mama's Baby, and it features Letras and also Makazi. And you are listening to The Face of Africa, a program that I bring you every Wednesday. Yes, from 1800 hours to 2100 hours, that is New Zealand time. And various times, yes, throughout the world. I'm sure 7 to 10 o'clock, that is in Central Africa. And we are broadcasting on the band 104.7 FM and 1431 AM. 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The podcast, on the podcast section, we have all the programs for Face of Africa. You can then download, listen, download, and even if you want to carry it, download and listen at your own time. We allowed you to do that. This is the reason why we are there, to tell the African story and to make sure that African story and to make sure that we educate, we inform, and entertain at the same time. Tonight's theme is the African father figure, tradition, change, and fatherhood in the diaspora. This is what we're looking at. And this is the month of health for the men. This is the reason why we are talking to. And I'm sure in the next two weeks, I'm trying to see if I can be able to, yes, to bring African men to the studio so that we can also hear it from the horse's mouth. Just like what I told you, we talk what we live. We are the horses. I will try and look for men, African men, to come and speak about this. So as we also wrapping up. So we are looking at the doors. Do not think fatherhood is only about money. Yes, provision matters, school fees matters, rent matters, food matters. But children also need your voice. They need your time. They need your attention. They need your guidance and your

your emotional presence. A child may enjoy what you bought, but they will remember whether you were there. So do not hide behind culture to avoid parenting. Sometimes culture is misused as an excuse. Men do not change nappies. I'm talking about that. Men do not change nappies. Men do not enter the kitchen. Men do not discuss emotions. Raising children is women's work. Oh, this is myths. This is myth. The modern African father must challenge this where it harms the family. Culture should build families, not create distance within them. Do not rule the home through fear alone. Fear may produce silence, but it does not always produce trust. Children may obey you and still feel unable to speak to you. So, therefore, the modern father must still correct, still guide, still discipline, but not in a way that crushes the child's spirit or destroys that communication. Do not neglect your children while chasing survival. Yeah. My father's work hard because they love their families. But sometimes survival becomes so consuming that children grow up with a provider they barely know. The modern father must ask, am I only building a life for my children, or am I also building a relationship with them? Am I only building a life for my children, or am I also building a relationship with them? Do not compete with your partner. Hey, this is also one of the interesting aspects that we, I believe, as African modern fathers, we need to work on. The modern home should not be a battlefield of egos. Who earns more? Who is more important? Who has more authority? The father's role is not to compete with the mother, but to build with her, vice versa. A healthy home is built by cooperation, not power struggles. Teamwork is what is wanted in the home. Each one his role, complementing each other. Do not become emotionally unavailable. A father who never talks, never listens, never apologizes, never hugs, never encourages, and never expresses warmth may leave deep emotional gaps in his children. Modern fatherhood calls men to be emotionally reachable. Do not abandon discipline altogether. Modern fatherhood does not mean permissiveness. It does not mean children should grow up without boundaries, without respect or accountability. The challenge is that balance that we need to strike. Not harshness without love, and not love without structure. Children still need fathers who can say no, who can set limits, who can correct behavior, and who can model self-control. This is what is important. What makes a modern African father different from that traditional one? The following aspects are the aspects that makes them different. The traditional father often says, respect me, obey me, do as I say. My duty is to provide and discipline. The modern father is, this is what you need now. Respect matters, but so does relationship. I will guide you, but I will also listen to you. I will provide, but I will also participate. I will discipline, but I will also explain. I will lead, but I will not be unreachable. The modern

An African father is not supposed to throw away tradition. He's supposed to grow it. So the pressures facing the modern African man is the next aspect that I want us to look at. But before I look at that, I would also want to take another break so that we can enjoy music. And I'm trying to check where which track I can play. I'm trying to play something from Tanzania. Yeah.

don't come with your advices. Yes, at the bar, when we are talking about, yeah. This is from Winky D. Winky D is from Zimbabwe. We are looking at the pressures facing the modern African father. This is the stage that we are. We must also be honest with our listeners. They must know the modern father is carrying a heavy load. He is expected to provide financially in a difficult economy and be emotionally available, support his partner, raise children in the digital world, keep African values alive, succeed professionally, stay mentally strong, and often still support relatives back home. If he's in the diaspora, pressure can be even greater. Immigration stress, loneliness, long working hours, sending money home, raising children in the foreign culture, and trying to remain an African father in a society that may define fatherhood differently. So when we talk about the modern father, it's important for us to understand that we are talking about a man who is often trying to perform many roles at once. Many roles at once, sometimes without even a clear roadmap. But the strengths of the modern African fathers are that there is a lot to celebrate, yes, in this model of a modern father. For example, he is emotionally available. Children are more likely to know their father, love in words and presence and in touch. He is also more involved in parenting, and he is not a visitor in his own children's lives. They know him. They love him. He is also more open to partnership. He is learning that strong homes are built through teamwork. That's like what I was saying. He is more aware of that mental health. He is beginning to understand that men also need care, healing, and support from others, even from that family. He can blend strength with tenderness.

He can still be respected without being emotionally distant. He can still be firm without being feared. He can still lead without silencing everyone around him. This is also important. But what we also need to look at are dangers of this, of the modern fathers. Not all change is positive. Some fathers often today are struggling with a lot of confusion about their role. What are they supposed to do? What am I supposed to do? Some feel that if I'm no longer the sole provider, then who am I? Who am I? If I show emotion, will I still be respected? These are the questions that are very important. $1 million questions. If my children question me, is that freedom or disrespectful? How do I remain African in a world that is changing so fast? Some men, instead of adapting, they withdraw. Some become passive in their home. Some avoid responsibility. Some confuse modern fatherhood with simply being cool or permissive rather than responsible and engaging. They just allow things just to happen. That's being modern. That is why that conversation is so important. This is why I'm bringing this conversation to you, listeners, modern fathers. The goal is not to weaken fatherhood. The goal is to renew it. So what do we then really need to do? What should that modern African father keep from tradition? The modern African father still needs the best of the old model. That the aspects to do with responsibility, that you should keep them. The aspects to do with discipline, you should also keep them. The aspect to do with protection, you should also keep them. Commitment to the family, respect for elders, cultural identity, hard work, moral leadership. But you must add what the old model often lacked. That's what you then need. This is what we're talking about, blending. Emotional presence, open communication, partnership, gentleness, active parenting, mental health awareness, listening, ear. So this is what is important. This is what is important. Because we would want to make sure that at the end of the day, we participate in that family. And that family becomes ours. The modern African father, so in general, is the modern African father is being asked to do something powerful to keep the strength of our traditions while embracing a new kind of fatherhood. He must still provide, still guide, still protect, still teach values, but he must also be present, emotionally available, and actively involved in the lives of his children. The modern father is not less of a man because he listens, because he cooks, because he changes nappies, hugs his children, or supports his wife. He is, in many ways, a fuller father, one who understands that leadership in the family is not only about authority, but also about connection. So this is what is important. This is, I think, should be the tech, the summary of what we are talking about. So, and we also, when we move to the aspect of many African fathers living abroad, they are faced in a unique situation that we're talking about. The common challenge is long working hours, less family time, financial pressures, stress and anxiety, and supporting relatives back home. We talked about that. And so those challenges, many fathers in the diaspora are trying to provide us, husbands, community members, role models. All at the same time, some are working multiple jobs while are supporting extended families back home. The pressure can be enormous, and that can also disturb us. We also

talked about the aspect that also the other colleagues were struggling with. One of the biggest questions today is, what happens when traditional roles change? What happens when women become primary earners? Many families now depend on dual incomes. In some homes, women earn more than men. How do men then adapt? Healthy adaptation means redefining masculinity around responsibility, partnership, and character, not only income. How can couples avoid conflict? These are the questions that we need to ask ourselves. Healthy adaptation means redefining that masculinity. So to avoid, the focus should be partnership rather than competition. That's for us to avoid those conflicts. A strong family is not built on one who earns more. It is built on mutual respect, shared responsibility, and a common vision for the children. I'm trying to go back to what is going on in my mind as I'm talking. If you look at the a culture where we pay lobola, where we pay dowry, and at the end of the day, we have seen maybe probably that has been used as a way then to say, maybe the man is in charge, you control whatever is happening, you are, it's like maybe, if I put it bluntly in a way that might not, that's not the way, that maybe I brought the woman home, so I should be calling the shots, not to say she becomes, right, a partner, she came here because she followed me, because I married. This is the aspects, those are the questions that men need to revisit as we get into the 20th century. Should we marry in that traditional manner where people used to pay a lot of cows, where the male pays a lot of cows and brings in the woman, and then those cows they end up controlling? I've also have examples of families that definitely would want to get a return from the upkeep or from the education that they made to their daughter. So at the end of the day, when this man pays whatever he pays, he feels responsible for the whole marriage. So these are the questions as we get into this modern model that we need to walk through and find out how this can be, yes, how we can go through this and make sure that we have a team, the woman and the man together, and come up with a strong family, and we build a strong family that is that is important, because we get many fathers carry silent burdens, common struggles that include those stresses and relationship pressure, conflict and isolation, all those things. A healthy father contributes to a healthy family. Men must be encouraged to speak, seek support, take care of their mental health without shame. So fathers is nation builders. This is the last segment that we would want to talk about. We would want to talk about the last as fathers, as mentors and nation builders. But before we move to that, let me look for one track that I can play from So Sauti, Sandy Sabah.

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topic can be searched with ease on the World Wide Web, many stories remain lost and secluded in the dark recesses of history. People, events, and places are soon forgotten as those that remember them pass on and join the masses of storyless orphans. It is the archivists of the world that protect these stories, and historians that tell them. Join me, Mark Pacey from the Wired Up Archive, each Monday at 9, as we look to the shelves of antiquity and turn the pages of times past. 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

Assalamualaikum warahmatullahi wabarakatuhu. May peace and blessings of Almighty Allah Ta'ala be upon you all. My name is Tashreeq Hanif. I'm the local president of the Ahmadiyya Muslim community. Just recently, through the refugee settlement program, we have over 11 families settled here in Masterton. Today, I would like to talk to you about our program, We Are One, about Ahmadiyya Muslim community based here in Masterton. Ahmadiyya Muslim community started in 1889 under divine leadership.

0: leadership and guidance of promised Messiah and Mahdi, Hazrat Mirza Ghulam Ahmad of Qadian. It spans over 200 countries, and we have followers in millions focused on the promised Messiah. We are a humble community, lovers of peace, and we try and pride ourselves in helping the community where we are focused in one message. We worship God in service to human mankind. Thank you.
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0: G'day, g'day. My Wavelength is a show about showcasing the artist you may not have heard. 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I'm Liam Blathwaite, and I will show you the artist you may not have heard of.
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0: you ever looked at a piece of art and thought, my kid could do that? 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